One morning and I gave a geschrei. My mishpuchi was happy, it was a holiday. I wanted my bottle, I felt real chipper. I didn't get nothing cause it was Yom Kippur. 16 tons all kinds smoked fishes, latkes, blitzes and hazy knishes. Oh Lord, it nehm ich schnell to the promised land. A fire auf dem Boss soll wärm verbrennt.

just like a stain, it lays in your boyer. Ich hab jetzt schwer, just like a Jürg, who gets a vacation, a nichtiger Tag, a finsterer Leben, I'm telling you boys, come space our time, there's no bread in the hoy.

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1: It is 8 p.m. in Israel, Thursday, October 15th. In the headlines, Prime Minister Netanyahu reveals that he spoke to Syria's President Ashara about stopping last year's massacres of Druze in Syria. Israel Beitenu leader Avigdor Lieberman says he would sit in a government with Likud, but without Netanyahu. Yashar party leader Gadi Eisenkot pledges that within 18 months of his taking office, Hamas would no longer rule Gaza. On Iran, CNN reports that the U.S. military has developed strike plans that would include, or could include at least, the largest non-nuclear bomb in the American arsenal. The weather outlook in Israel, cooler tomorrow and on Saturday. Good evening. This is David Ze'ev with the news. Prime Minister Benjamin Netanyahu has revealed that he had spoken by telephone with Syrian President Ahmed Ashara on the heels of the massacres committed against the Druze in Syria last year. Speaking at a meeting with members of the Druze sector in Israel, Netanyahu said of his phone conversation with the Syrian president, "I picked up the phone to Ashara. It was a very short conversation, very sharp, and the massacre stopped." Netanyahu added that he would do anything necessary to protect the Druze, to ensure that they are not massacred, and ensure that they can return to their homes. "There is more work to do. I cannot tell everything," said Netanyahu to his Druze audience. Knesset Speaker Amir Ohana is attacking those who accuse Israel of committing genocide and has called on European countries to stand at Israel's side. In a speech to heads of parliament in the European Council, Ohana said Israel is not committing genocide, rather it is fighting against it. The first ballots in Israel's 2026 Knesset election were cast overnight as voting opened at Israeli diplomatic missions around the world ahead of the October 27th election. President Isaac Herzog, currently on an official trip to Azerbaijan, visited the Israeli mission in Baku, where he urged all Israeli citizens to vote. Quote, "These elections are a celebration of democracy, and I call on all citizens to exercise their right to vote and influence Israel's future. These are very important elections after a difficult period for the State of Israel, and the main thing I want to say to all Israeli citizens is that elections are not a civil war. On the contrary, this is our real process to influence our lives and determine the direction in which the country is headed," said Herzog. The voting period for people serving at diplomatic missions abroad and their families lasting about 30 hours from start to finish, with each embassy opening its station during local daytime hours. In total, 101 polling stations are operating at 99 diplomatic missions for around 4,800 eligible people to cast their votes. President Herzog was attending an international conference in Azerbaijan to advance cooperation with Asia. According to reports, during his address to the gathering this morning, representatives from Iran, Turkey, Kuwait, Pakistan, and the Palestinian Authority walked out, while Qatar's emir remained in the hall and listened to his speech. The Middle East Eye reports that Herzog flew to Azerbaijan yesterday on an Azerbaijan Airlines flight due to a Turkish ban of Israeli government aircraft in its airspace. According to the report, Azerbaijan did not inform Turkey that the Israeli president was on the Azal airline flight. The president's residence declined to comment on the report. Avigdor Lieberman, head of the Israel Beitenu party, says that he would be part of a national unity government that would include the Likud, but without its

0: To Heli Mishael. She is in the Standing Together organization, a member of the leadership of the organization. Heli, if I've got my information correct, was it 430,000 registered voters in the Arab sector did not cast their ballot in the last Knesset election 4 years ago or so? And tell me, first of all, what Standing Together is doing about that.
1: Yeah, David, you're very right. So more than 400,000 citizens that don't have to register. We don't have to register to vote in the elections in Israel. But they chose to stay home on the election day and not have a say on the state and the future of this country. And we've had horrible 4 years with wars and economy that is very difficult to survive the month. And in the Arab society specifically, the Arab citizens have paid a very heavy price for not having any representation or someone who listens to them, with mafias taking over in the Arab towns.
0: What do you mean by mafias taking over?
1: So one of the most pressing issues right now in the Arab society in Israel is something that we've been campaigning for the past years. And right now when we go to the polls, we are actually continuing our campaign against violence and against the organized crime, the mafias, that basically have taken the void where the state has left people hopeless and without protection. And mafias have taken over this void, and people are paying price—the price of being in the wrong place at the wrong time and just being killed. Women, children, men who have nothing to do with organized crime or anything, and all of the society is affected. So when we go to the polls, that is the first thing. And when we do our GoTV efforts, we talk about the crisis that we have in Israeli society as a whole, but specifically in the Arab communities.
0: So before we talk more about your efforts, let's put that number into perspective in terms of 430,000 people in Arab society not voting in the last election. How much is that? How much of a percentage of the population? How much of the additional seats that the members of Arab society could determine in the 120-seat Knesset? How much is that?
1: Yeah, so it's important to say that the Palestinian citizens of Israel, they vote for all of the parties, the parties also in the government and also in the opposition. But by not voting, 430,000 people are basically losing 10 seats that could go to different parties. But it means that they're losing 10 representatives.
0: Mm-hmm. Right. So you're saying that, yeah, first of all, you made a point.
1: I'm not saying that all of these 10 representatives would be in the same party, because
0: correct.
1: The Arab society in Israel is votes for all the parties.
0: Yeah, we've heard in previous interviews that in terms of the horrible, as you say, violence in Arab society that takes place, these mafias and otherwise, that is, first of all, as you pointed out, Heli, we've heard before, the number one factor that will go into determining people in the Arab society, how they will vote, for whom they will vote. The point was also made that, yes, not everybody in Arab society votes for what are called the Joint Arab List or the United Arab List. You have other parties, and they vote for those parties as well. So let's move on now with what Standing Together is doing specifically, I guess, to try to convince all of these people who don't vote. I mean, do they say, I'm sure you're in contact with them. Why do they not vote? Do they say that they're disenchanted? They don't think that they can have a voice, that the government, the opposition, nobody listens to them? What do they say?
1: Yeah, so the voices that were really loud in the last elections was that there is no reason to vote. Nobody cares anyway. This year, we're hearing a very different voice. We're hearing a voice that says we have to take responsibility. And we've even seen that the United Arab List has come forward and said that they will be more

0: operative. That means that there is a general atmosphere that we have to be part of the solutions, because the price that we're paying right now is just too heavy. So that's number one. But number two, what we are worried about is that it's almost as if you would have an exam as a student tomorrow morning and you would not study to it because you're sure that, you know, it's been that bad. People will go to the polls and we cannot just wait and hope for the best. We have to make sure that specifically the populations that have lower voting percentages will actually get to the polls. So what we know is that only 50% of women a few months ago said in a poll that they are planning to go to vote, and only 25% of young people.
1: You're talking specifically in Arab society.
0: In the Arab society, yes. Mm-hmm, and we're focusing on the Arab society because
1: society
0: has been is really from the perspective that the everyone should know their rights and participate in the democratic process. And the Arab society has gone through years of voter suppression, and these are the results. The only thing that we know that we have to do is make sure that this hopeful moment doesn't leave us in a passive place that says, you know, we'll be fine, but we actually make sure to have conversations and concrete commitments to go and vote.
1: We will certainly want to follow this up after October 27th to see how successful you have been and what kind of impact, in fact, the voters in Arab society in Israel have had on the election. We'll discuss that more after Election Day, of course. Heli Mishael is in the leadership of the Standing Together organization. Heli, thank you so much for your time.
0: Thank you very much.
1: Knesset member Ayman Odeh, a former chairman of the Hadash party, argues that the war has definitively proven, he says, that there is no military solution to the Israeli-Palestinian conflict, and that the only way is through diplomatic compromise. Interviewed on Khan, Odeh said that despite the heavy prices paid, both peoples will remain here in this land. IDF forces in the Gaza Strip recently destroyed a kilometer and a half long tunnel that crossed into the Yellow Line area under Israeli military control in the southern part of the enclave. The passage included rooms intended for use by Hamas terrorists. The IDF said forces will continue to operate to remove all immediate threats. Yashar party leader and former IDF chief of staff Gadi Eisenkot says that after 3 years of war, Hamas still rules Gaza and the war objectives have not been achieved. In a statement delivered along the Gaza border, Eisenkot pledged that within 18 months of his taking office as prime minister, Hamas would no longer rule the Gaza Strip. He said this would be achieved either through U.S. President Donald Trump's Gaza framework to demilitarize and rebuild Gaza, which was accepted by the Netanyahu government, or, says Eisenkot, through military action. The Likud said in response, mockingly, "How will you bring down Hamas without permission from your partners, Mansour Abbas and Ahmed Tibi," referring to two Arab Knesset members who are considered by some to be important for Eisenkot in order to form some sort of majority in the next Knesset. Knesset member Moshe Saade of the Likud said in response to Eisenkot's remarks that this is the same person who in the first months of the war wanted to withdraw from the Gaza Strip. Saade said that Eisenkot told him there is no choice. The only way to release hostages is to withdraw from the Gaza Strip. Thank goodness we did not listen to him, says Likud MK Moshe Saade. The U.S. ambassador to Israel, Mike Huckabee, met recently with Eisenkot, whose Yashar party is considered the largest challenger to Netanyahu's Likud. A source familiar with the details told Khan that the meeting dealt, among other things, with security issues, including tensions in Judea and Samaria, settler violence, and the situation in Gaza. Yashar, the Yashar party, declined to comment on the meeting. Khan reported last night that there was a scheduled meeting as well between Ambassador Huckabee and Prime Minister Netanyahu, but that it was put off. Unclear as to the rescheduling of that meeting between Huckabee and Netanyahu. The explosion at the Intel plant in Kiryat Gat, a man in his 40s who was critically injured in yesterday's blast, died overnight, bringing the number of fatalities in the incident to two. A third person in his 20s remains hospitalized in serious condition at last report at Soroka Hospital in Be'er Sheva. An initial police investigation indicated that the explosion occurred while a truck was transferring nitrogen into a tank at the factory. Israel's Fire and Rescue Services said earlier that a non-flammable gas with oxidizing properties had leaked at the site. Intel expressed sorrow over the two deaths and wished a speedy recovery to the injured person. It said it is fully cooperating with the investigating authorities. The Education Ministry has lifted the ban on school field trips along the northern border and northern Golan Heights that was imposed earlier this week after the deadly incident in which students and teachers came across unexploded ordnance on a hike near the Lebanon border. The resulting blast killed a student and injured 24 others. The ministry has instructed educational staff to review safety guidelines, especially in relation to a strict ban on touching suspicious objects or unexploded ordnance. Khan reports that alongside the investigation being conducted by the police and the Israel Defense Forces, the Education Ministry Comptroller has also begun a probe into the circumstances of this week's disaster. The Education Ministry said that some of those who led the hiking group, including the guide, were injured, so the probe needs more time and additional checks. The ministry has previously said that the planned route that was approved did not traverse a nearby restricted forest area. Today, a controlled explosion of ordnance was being carried out in the Ramim Ridge along the Scenic Way route. Roads surrounding the area were closed off. Witnesses in Yemen's port city of Aden said they heard at least six explosions today near the palace used by Yemen's internationally recognized government. The explosions caused panic among residents who fled the area. A security official said that at least two of the explosions were on top of the hill near the Mashik Palace, and two others were heard below near the security gate leading up. Media linked to the Iran-backed Houthi rebels quoted a military official as saying an operation room and a weapons warehouse in the governmental palace were targeted. As for the possibility of a resumption of the Iran war, CNN reports that the U.S. military has developed strike plans that could include using the largest non-nuclear bomb in its arsenal, known as the mother of all bombs, against Iranian energy infrastructure and nuclear sites if President Trump orders renewed combat operations. This report cites U.S. officials familiar with the matter. At the same time, officials familiar with military planning discussions told CNN, questions remain over the bomb's effectiveness in achieving Washington's strategic objectives. There are questions around whether the 10-ton munition would be effective against Iran's nuclear facilities and other sites that are located deep underground, such as Pickaxe Mountain. Israel's ambassador to the United Nations, Danny Danon, today warned Iran, Hezbollah, and other extremists in the region against attempting to disrupt Israel's election period. Speaking at a session of the United Nations Security Council to discuss the situation in the Middle East, Ambassador Danon warned that any attack or interference would bring, quote-unquote, devastating consequences.
2: In 12 days, over 7 million voters will cast their ballots in Israel's elections. This morning, even I cast my ballot at our mission. But today, we must address an alarming reality. We have seen the report that Iran, Hezbollah, and other extremists in our region are conspiring to take advantage of the election period in Israel. It doesn't matter if it's a provocative ballistic missile exercise, a cyber attack, or a disinformation campaign. We are issuing a clear warning. Anyone who attempts to pose a threat or attack Israel will face devastating consequences.
1: Israel's ambassador to the United Nations, Danny Danone, speaking today at a debate discussing the situation on the Middle East at the UN Security Council. Now, Amir Dadon, Haruach HaTovah.

0: The explosive-laden truck seized last week in Lebanon's Bekaa Valley now, and American diplomatic sources say there is concern that the explosive shipment that was seized was intended for attacks against American targets. A Lebanese newspaper reported the growing suspicions come against the backdrop of the recent announcement by the Trump administration lifting decades-old restrictions on civilian American flights to and from Lebanon. Hezbollah has confirmed for the first time that the truck belonged to its military wing. A Hezbollah member of the Lebanese parliament said in parliament that from the moment the truck was stopped, the organization made contact with the Lebanese security services and demanded its return, which is part of the organization's combat infrastructure against Israel. Prime Minister Benjamin Netanyahu's political allies continue to rally around him after the ex-Shin Bet chief, Ronen Bar, filed a defamation suit against Netanyahu over blame for the October 7th attack. Cabinet Minister Amichai Chikli of the Likud told Khan that Bar was criminally negligent on the night before October 7th, the early morning hours of October 7th, when he could have, says Chikli, prevented the attack, but chose not to act and to inform the prime minister. Chikli asserted that in response to the warning signs, Ronen Bar could have taken a number of steps that would have engaged the entire system, but chose not to. The lawsuit filed by Bar details warnings conveyed to the prime minister months before October 7th of impending disaster, which he says Netanyahu disregarded or ignored. It comes in response to Netanyahu's claim of criminal acts by Bar for failing to wake him up, to wake the prime minister up before the Hamas attack. At 26 minutes after the hour, a look at the headlines at this hour. Prime Minister Netanyahu reveals that he spoke to Syria's President Ashara about stopping last year's massacres of Druze in Syria, and then the massacre stopped, he says. Yisrael Beitenu leader Avigdor Lieberman says he would sit in a government with Likud, but not with Prime Minister Netanyahu. Yashar party leader Gadi Eisenkot, the leading challenger to Netanyahu and the Likud at this point, Eisenkot is pledging that within 18 months of his taking office, if that would happen, Hamas would no longer rule the Gaza Strip. On Iran, CNN is reporting that the U.S. military has developed strike plans that could include the largest non-nuclear bomb in the American arsenal. The weather outlook in Israel over the next couple of days, cooler. Again for tomorrow and Saturday. The Otzma Yehudit Party is drawing up a request for a fundamental change to the IDF ethics code, first and foremost, canceling the principle of purity of arms. Khan reports that party leader and cabinet minister, National Security Minister Itamar Ben-Gvir, intends to ask the next government to replace purity of arms with a new value, which would be called righteousness of arms, and to drop the explicit ban on harming captives and uninvolved individuals. Ben-Gvir himself was disqualified from serving in the IDF at the time because of his extremist views and reputation as a team provocateur. Ben-Gvir sees himself as a candidate to actually become defense minister, but certainly not the position of defense minister. And also regarding national security minister, Prime Minister Netanyahu says that that position, national security minister, assuming Netanyahu would form the next government, that national security ministry, that minister would be a member of the Likud, according to Netanyahu. In other words, not Itamar Ben-Gvir. Police canceled planned operations to arrest Haredi draft dodgers out of concern it would foment unrest in the ultra-Orthodox public that could also disrupt Election Day. Khan reports that the IDF had planned to arrest draft evaders in central Israel at the beginning of next week, but police refused to secure the operation because of the proximity to Election Day. Again, that's on October 27th. The IDF spokesperson confirmed that because of police considerations, the planned arrest operation was postponed. There was, however, no immediate police response to this report. The Samaria Brigade was holding a military exercise today, during which there was increased presence and movement of Israeli security forces. So, less than 2 weeks before the Knesset election of October 27th, the Shoresh Institution for Socioeconomic Research has published a new report. It's called the Shoresh Handbook 2026, The Socioeconomic Threat Facing Israel. The handbook presents findings on economic productivity, education, demography, and brain drain, and underscores how several long-term processes have converged into a single threat to the country's future. According to the report's author, Shoresh Institution President Professor Don Ben-David, the next Israeli government will inherit this socioeconomic trajectory and will have to decide whether to change it. He spoke to reporter Nomi Segal.
1: We are speaking with Professor Dan Ben-David, president of the Shoresh Institution for Socioeconomic Studies and a professor of economics at Tel Aviv University. And we are speaking about the Shoresh Handbook 2026, the socioeconomic threat facing Israel. And this is coming out just 2 weeks before Israel goes to elections. So what is this threat that the handbook warns about?
2: What we're trying to do is provide a collection of findings from seemingly different areas and show how they come together to provide a big picture that shows how Israel reached the point that it's at today, where it's headed, what it means, and how fast it's getting there. And specifically that Israel is on a trajectory, a socioeconomic trajectory that's simply unsustainable. Just to give you a sense of this, roughly half the children in Israel today are getting third world education, and they belong to the fastest growing parts of the population, which means when they become half of the adults and eventually a majority of the adults, they won't be able to sustain a first world economy, which means not only will they not have first world health care or welfare, they also won't have first world means to defend themselves against all those who want to destroy us. And that becomes an existential issue for our children and grandchildren. I think that that's what's on the line with this election, because we received a big wake-up call the past 4 years, and we may not have another opportunity to pivot back to a sustainable trajectory like these elections give us.
1: So is this warning for those who are going to the polls? Is it a warning to those who will ultimately form the next government?
2: Both. We've met with all of those who will be forming the next government, be they in government today or next government, are in the opposition today, but it's not enough. And we came to the conclusion that we have to basically try and educate to the extent that we can the public at large. What's on the line here is showing them basically what happened to us in the 70s, how we pivoted to these new trajectories in both higher education, wealth, healthcare, in the transportation infrastructure. We once had congestion that was roughly equal to the average of the small European countries in 1970. Today, we have over 3.5 times their congestion, with a third less vehicles per capita. Higher education, since 1948 till the mid-70s, we increased our senior faculty relative to population ninefold, coming very close to American levels. Since then, it's plummeted by 60%, and so on and so on. But basically, we're talking about a situation that we've reached where much of what keeps us in the developed world is in the hands of a very, very small group of people and a very fluid group that can get up and leave if they lose hope of the future here. Just to give you a sense of what I'm talking about, one-tenth of the workers are in high-tech. They produce half of all of Israel's exports. In fact, it's really just 6% in high-tech occupations. If you add to them all of the physicians and all of the senior faculty in the universities, basically the people who keep our healthcare at developed world levels and keep our knowledge levels at those levels, that's less than 300,000 people in a country of 10 million. And these are very mobile people that don't have to stay here. These are among the things that are on the line if we keep going in a direction that's simply unsustainable.
1: So you're talking about demographic trends and changes, about decades of policy. Do you think it is possible in this election for Israel to pivot?
2: First of all, I think it is, but I'll put it in a different way. I think that if we don't, I don't see another opportunity to do so. There's a demographic, democratic point of no return. The things that are already seemingly impossible to change in the Knesset, we won't be able to pass them in the future. It doesn't mean the sky will fall immediately thereafter, but not being able to pass these things means that there's no way back democratically, and that's what's on the line here. Just to give you a sense, when we talk about one group in particular that's growing extremely fast, but depriving their boys, at least, of a core curriculum that would give them opportunities in life, the Haredim, the ultra-Orthodox, they are multiplying. They're doubling their share in the population every 25 years. It's an exponential function. So there are only 6% of the 50-year-olds, but they're 26% of the 4-year-olds, 0 to 4-year-olds. I mean, it's two generations down, four times the share. And in 25 years, they're going to be 50% if nothing happens. When we're talking about the benefits and subsidies and other allowances that they receive in general, every year, it's about 37.5 billion shekels. Basically, all of the public funding for universities in Israel for higher education is about 12 billion. All of our funding for hospitals in Israel is about 15 billion. In other words, you could fund all the hospitals and all universities in Israel, still have change left over from what it's costing us basically to keep going a group that's growing exponentially and not basically not carrying their share, not in the workforce, not in the army. And it's not going to get better if we don't deal with this now. And they are not the entire problem. They're just one aspect that's accelerating the issue even faster.
1: So in your view, what policies or changes are needed to shift this trajectory?
2: Well, we suggest, and this is we met with all of the leaders of the opposition and as well as some of the cabinet ministers, and we showed them all basically a roadmap with four main points. The first point is education. Israel's education system is the worst in the developed world. In the most recent PISA exam, we scored in math, science, and reading on average below all of the developed world country, nearly below every single OECD country. And it's not due, for example, to the Haredi boys who don't even study the material and don't take the exam. Had they taken the exam, it would be worse. In other words, this is a problem that's in all in the entire system. We have four education systems, one for the Haredim, one for the Arabs, one for the religious non-Haredim, one for the secular Jews. And basically, we're raising children to live in four separate countries, even though we only have one. And the education we're giving them is really bad to begin with. We need to close this down tomorrow morning, open up a new system. We have still some of the best universities in the world. We don't have to import knowledge from anywhere, but that knowledge has to reach the kids. We have to basically raise the standards of our core curriculum in a major way, make it uniform across all of the country, and make it compulsory for all the kids, basically closing down all funding for schools that don't teach a core curriculum. That's one aspect. The education is probably the most important. The second one is money. We have a situation now that we need to rebuild the northern part of the country, the southern part of the country, the army, and the tens of thousands, if not more, of shattered lives because of the war, which means that this is probably the best time we've ever had to tell all these sectors that have been enjoying diversion of money from national good to sectoral good that, you know, it's cold turkey time. Like I said, no funding for schools that don't teach a core curriculum, but more than that, if you want to study beyond high school, for example, and you go to university, you have to pay tuition. So why not pay tuition if you go to yeshiva? Why do we have to pay your tuition? Why do we have to give you an allowance in addition to that? Basically, funding lifestyles of non-work, that's got to stop. We only have money right now to fund things that are the national good. Numbers three and four, three is electoral reform, so that the next government won't overturn everything that this government, if it's brave enough to do it, will be able to maintain this. And the fourth one is write a constitution, nail this thing down in stone so no one will be able to change it. Now, it's maybe a bit deceptive because in two or three decades, the kids that are born today will be able to change anything they want. The whole point of electoral reform and constitution is to give time for the education, the new education system, to do its thing, so that those kids, when they become adults, won't want to bring us back to the worst years in Israel's history. Basically, four things that bridge between right-wing, left-wing, religious, secular, Jewish, Arab. It's on us. And that's what's on the line, I think, in these coming elections. We have to get our act together and fix things.
0: Professor Dan Ben-David, president of the Shoresh Institution and a professor of economics at Tel Aviv University. For the first time, the health ministry has set national targets for planning the personnel situation in the medical profession by the year 2035. The objective is to coordinate the training of specialists and to limit the gaps of medical infrastructure between the bigger cities and what they call the periphery, the outlying areas. According to forecasts, the number of physicians in Israel is expected to grow in the coming decade by 42% to more than 50,000. The number of specialists would grow, it's expected at least to rise, by 57% to more than 30,000. Now, Moshe Ben-Ari, Asaper Lach Hakol.

0: The HaTikva project returns later this month, bringing together leading Israeli orchestras and hundreds of musicians and singers in a nationwide celebration of Jewish sacred music. It gets underway, in fact, next week. Cantor Evan Cohen, originally from New York, made Aliyah in 1998 and is the first Reform graduate of the Tel Aviv Cantorial Institute. For the past 25 years, he has served as the cantor of Kehilat Har'el in Jerusalem, the founding congregation of the Israeli Reform Movement, and he also serves on the cantorial faculty of Hebrew Union College. Here's our interview with cantor Evan Cohen about his concert and about the HaTikva project. 3 years after its creation in the aftermath of October 7th, 2023, the HaTikva project is returning October 21st to the 28th, bringing together 13 leading Israeli orchestras, hundreds of musicians and singers, and featured artists from across Israel's musical landscape for a nationwide celebration of Jewish sacred music. And we are joined by cantor Evan Cohen, who was born and raised in New York. Evan, thank you so much for joining us, and tell us what you'll be doing about your concert in the framework of this year's HaTikva project.
1: So, thank you very much. So, I was asked to participate in the concert because one of the many concerts that are being held is featuring the students of Hebrew Union College, the cantorial students from North America that are studying here for the year in Israel. I'm one of the instructors in the program, currently serving as the cantor of Kehilat Har'el in Jerusalem, which is a Reform congregation. I've been here for the past 25 years, and so I was asked to join the concert. So I'll be singing two solo pieces in addition to also singing in the choir.
0: So when we said from across Israel's musical landscape, actually we have people who are not specifically just living in Israel. You have people on a one-year program, I imagine. I mean, are there people from other countries also participating in general in this series of concerts, events, as part of the HaTikva project?
1: Oh, I would assume so, but this one, as far to the best of my knowledge, is the one where the focus is really about reaching out to the Jews of the diaspora as well. Students who have come here for the year.
0: In what way, in addition to the one-year students, is it reaching out to Jews in the diaspora? You know, many things that have happened to mark post-October 7th have been about Israel, of course, but also about the diaspora-Israel relationship. Tell me how that ties into these concerts and to yours specifically.
1: Well, I think the need for hope, I mean, it's called the HaTikva Project for a reason. That hope is not limited just to the Israeli community. I know from my contacts in the States and worldwide about the scourge of anti-Semitism that has really come about since October 7th. And the Jewish community as a whole across the world is really in need of hope. So I hope that after these concerts, the focus right now specifically, of course, is for the Israeli community. But I hope that perhaps even recordings will be available for those in the diaspora as well. And I hope that the students that are participating in this concert, including one who is the head of the cantorial program, who Jill Abramson, who is resides in New York, will be able to bring this message of hope as well.
0: When you sing, when you are a cantor who is singing about, you know, again, we're talking about the faith, the religion, how does the events of October 7th, I imagine it gives you added adrenaline.
1: It gives, yeah, indeed. I mean, everybody was, you know, anybody who was in Israel, I mean, experienced it firsthand on so many different levels. I mean, whenever, you know, October 7th, when as you mentioned it, everybody has a flashback of where they were at that date. I mean, I remember where I was, you know, opening up the synagogue for Simchat Torah. When everything happened, so it's something that's forever part of our collective memory.
0: It is a project that is an initiative of Dr. Sharon Azrieli for the Azrieli Foundation. Tell me about your connections with the foundation and with her.
1: So, well, this is actually going to be my first opportunity to meet Dr. Azrieli. I only know of the foundation and the work that it does, Specifically with one of the many projects that it supports is also the cantorial program of Hebrew Union College. So I'm really looking forward to the opportunity to meeting her for the first time and also to learn more firsthand from her about the wonderful work of the foundation.
0: Well, as we say, may all the beautiful music that comes out from this project and from your concert in particular, among the others, of course, though, may it, first of all, raise the memory of all those who were murdered during the course of October 7th itself, all those who have died in the 3 years since, the soldiers, all of the damage that's been done. May it be an event that just brings out the positive in life as we have now just entered the new Jewish year. Cantor Evan Cohen, born and raised in New York, but he will be, as part of the Hatikva Project, participating in one of the concerts coming up. The project's events this year, the concerts, are between October 21st and 28th. Evan, thank you so much for your time.
1: With pleasure. Delighted. And please come out and come to the concerts. And, of course, a shameless plug for the one that I'm in on October 28th, which we're...
0: the 28th is
1: exactly,
0: yours.
1: And
0: if you want to give a plug, how do people get more information?
1: So, well, you can just go online, go into Google, and you can look up the Hatikva Project, or Proyekt Hatikva in Hebrew, and there will be a link there where you can find a concert near you during this 2 weeks, including the one in Jerusalem on October 28th.
0: Okay, Evan, again, thank you so much for your time, and good luck. Thank you.
1: Bye. Okay, thank you so much.
0: Pope Leo the 14th met with a top aide today and resumed working from the hospital, as doctors reported his lung had recovered well from surgery to remove a cancerous nodule. Leo's postoperative tests remained within normal levels, and his physiotherapy session today involved full mobility exercises, with the Pope going about his daily activities independently. This according to the update from Leo's personal doctor, Dr. Luigi Carbone, and the head of the thoracic surgery at Gemelli Hospital, Dr. Stefano Margaritora. According to their report, the chest X-ray revealed good recovery of the operated lung. Overall, the Pope's post-operative recovery is proceeding as expected. We have a little bit more to talk about in terms of the political situation and the dispute, which we were talking about just the other day as well, within what they call the Coalition of Change, if it were to form, how they would go about the inability, if it happens, to actually get a majority in the Knesset. We'll have that. We'll also have the weather forecast talking about tomorrow and the next day. But first, Per Tassi is going to sing to us, What Will Be Tomorrow? Ma Yehi Mechar.

Okay, are you ready to crunch the numbers now? Just before the end of the newscast, back to our political news. We had that interview earlier in the program that within Israel's Arab society, 430,000 eligible voters did not cast their ballot in the last Knesset election 4 years ago. And that within this Standing Together organization, they're trying and they're optimistic, they say, about getting more members of the Arab sector, more Israeli Arabs out there to vote on Election Day. I mention that again because within what they call the coalition of change, or so they hope, the opposition to Benjamin Netanyahu and the Likud, they are hoping that they can form the next government coalition. But the question is, how will they get 61? The Likud is trying to basically scare the public into telling them, okay, and you can stand wherever you want on the political scale here about this argument, that in order for Gadi Eisenkot, the leader of the Yashar party, to get a government coalition, he is going to have to rely on members of non-Zionist parties. And that would mean what we're talking about primarily, what they're talking about in the Likud, would be Arab Knesset members who are not Zionists. How do you get 61? So the question is, do you bring in the Likud to form what would be ostensibly a national unity government? We heard earlier in the newscast as well that Yisrael Beitenu leader Avigdor Lieberman, one of the members, one of these parties that are part of this change government coalition potentially, he says that he would agree to that, Lieberman would, but without Netanyahu. The Likud, yes, but not the person at the top of the Likud, the current prime minister, Benjamin Netanyahu. Now, Biyachad leader, okay, Naftali Bennett, you've heard of him as well. He agrees with Avigdor Lieberman of Israel Beitenu. The two of them, Lieberman and Bennett, say, we can bring the Likud in, but without Netanyahu, to ensure that we get the 61, that we get actually a majority in the Knesset. Gadi Eisenkot himself has not spoken out on this issue, at least not clearly. Against bringing in the Likud is Yair Golan, who is the leader of the Democrats, okay? That is Meretz and Labor, for those of you who remember the old parties, more of a left-wing party. He does not want the Likud as part of any national unity government, and he would support Arab Knesset members being a part, making up this majority in the Knesset for them. So that is the situation. And what this would mean actually is that if you don't take these Arab Knesset members in, at least officially, the non-Zionist Knesset members in, at least officially, you're going to have what's called a minority government, not actually physically, officially having 61, but they would support you from the outside. So you won't have 61 of the 120-seat Knesset, but people from these non-Zionist parties would support from the outside, so you have a minority government, but you would have a majority in votes because supporting from the outside, these Arab Knesset members would vote in favor in terms of various votes which are voted upon in the Knesset. So that is a dispute going on now among the different parties in what would be a changed government coalition. Now, to the weather, a lot more simpler, I think. The Weather Bureau says that tomorrow and Saturday will be cooler, unseasonably cool, in fact, with local showers expected in the north of the country and along the coast. The rains are to taper off during the course of the day on Saturday. On Sunday, warmer temperatures, but on Monday, unseasonably cool. Temperatures forecast for tonight and tomorrow, Jerusalem and Tzfat 16 to 21, Tel Aviv 21 to 25, Haifa 20 to 26, Tiberias 20 to 27, Be'er Sheva 20 to 26, like Haifa, believe it or not. And in Eilat from 24 tonight, going up to a high of 31 degrees Celsius tomorrow. Our top stories, Prime Minister Netanyahu revealed that he spoke to Syria's president about stopping last year's massacres of Druze in Syria and that the massacres stopped. As we said, Israel Beitenu leader Avigdor Lieberman says he would sit in a government with the Likud, but without Netanyahu, while Yashar party leader Gadi Eisenkot pledged that within 18 months of his taking office, Hamas would no longer rule the Gaza Strip. That is the news. Join us every night at 8 p.m. together with sound engineer Yair Newman. This is David Zev in Jerusalem. Good night.

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Makes me forget about that. At your age, you're still joking. Ain't yet time for you to choking. 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In the dead car, we are alive.